tell you what I tell you what I tell you what I tell you what I tell you what I tell you what I tell you what I tell you what I tell you what I tell you what I tell you what I tell you what I tell you what I tell you what I tell you what I tell you what I tell you what I tell you what I tell you what I tell you what I tell you what I tell you what I tell you what I tell you what I tell you what I tell you what I tell you what I tell you what I tell you what I tell you what I tell you what I tell you what I tell you what I tell you what I tell you what I tell you what I tell you what I tell you what I tell you what I tell you what I tell you what I tell you what I tell you what I tell you what I tell you what I tell you what I tell you what I tell you what I tell you what I tell you what I tell you what I tell you what I tell you what I tell you what I tell you what I tell you what I tell you what I tell you what I tell you what I tell you what I tell you what I tell you what I tell you what I tell you what I tell you what I tell you what I tell you what I tell you what I tell you what I tell you what I tell you what I tell you what I tell you what I tell you what I tell you what I tell you what I tell you what I tell you what I tell you what I tell you what I tell you what I tell you what I tell you what I tell

Hello. Oh, yeah. I'm glad to see you. Glad to see you. They tell me it's a full house. This is a good time to introduce you to the heartbeat of our organization. And the pulse of everything that we do is centered around the drums. And of course, if you think about that really seriously, you know that your entire life is centered around your heartbeat. And that's rhythm, is it not? This song was I was told to sing by Miriam Makeba. And she is my dear friend. And it is a prayer. Those of you who are fans of hers will remember this song.

A lot of folks of all different nationalities and things come up to me and say, I dug my grandmother too. Folks with all kind of diverging backgrounds. Seems as if grandmothers are just one of them old, nice, old, comfortable, soft love machines. And I remember the first responsibility I ever had was to take care of my grandmother, make sure she got everywhere okay. And at that time, I was maybe 5 or 6 years old. And the most I could have done was let her fall on me if she decided to fall. But it was a hip job because grandma never went nowhere but to church. And it wasn't one of them sad churches where they sing them songs that make you wish you could just hurry up and die and get it over with. One of them kind of land me on the river. No, man, no. Grandma and them had one of them churches where they sung, if you wanna have me, Jesus, it's all right. If you wanna have me, Jesus, it's all right. And at the funeral, they used to have to tie the caskets down. Yeah. And they had them fat sisters in there, used to get so glad and in the rhythm. Had a little stove in the center of the church for heat, and invariably one of them fat sisters would feel so good she would jump into the stove and holler, ow, right in the rhythm. Yeah, and the only instruments they had in there was, grandma was like Bobby over here, Bobby Hall. She had a tambourine and a triangle. When I saw Bobby with that tambourine and triangle, I couldn't help but hug her. But grandma couldn't play the triangle good like Bobby can, but she could deal with the tambourine. So I used to sit on the triangle and hand her the tambourine. And the Honorable Reverend back there had an old bass drum that somebody gave him. And when the groove got right and the fat sister hit the stove and hollered and grandma shook the tambourine off the hip, the Reverend would get the feeling so good, he just hit himself all upside the head with the drumstick. Yeah. Love that old lady.

3090. 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Look out, Edgar. Target 9 o'clock below.

is primitive. 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And up and down and round about.

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They viewed insanity the same. Though now they would invoke the name of heaven's hosts and sing and pray in accents dolorous. And if they failed to ease his pains, they bound the poor soul down in chains, condemned and infamous. And there in dungeon cell he lay, back when the priests had things their way. Today, psychologists agree, the insane man is only sick. The problem is psychiatric. See Jung and Adler, Freud and me, and we will analyze. And though it hurts, we probe the ruts of mental pains that drive men nuts and heal their lunacies. And

weak from the burden that has tested the faith of poor people for years. Who dares to confront this mass confusion? Insanity reigns supreme, an unholy giant. Radicals cry for want of a solution.

music, the religion on offer to a beardless population. Experience herself has taught me. Look to the smiles on godly children's faces. Segregation, a disguised form of manipulation. Mission, to civilize all races.

future is nigh. I will be as common as the air they breathe. Poor people culture will dominate the world news. On unclean paper they do read.

like going for a walk. But hardly had he taken a couple of steps when he was already at the cemetery. The paths there were very winding, ingeniously made and unpractical. But he glided along one of them as if on a rushing stream with unshaken poise and balance. For a long way off, his eye was caught by a freshly heaped grave mound, which he wanted to pause beside. This grave mound exerted almost a fascination over him, and he felt he could not reach it fast enough. But he often nearly lost sight of it, for his view was obscured by banners, which veered and flapped against each other with great force. One could not see the standard bearers, but there seemed to be a very joyous celebration going on. While he was still peering into the distance, he suddenly saw the grave mound quite near his path. Indeed, he was almost leaving it behind him. He made a hasty spring onto the grass. But since the path went rushing on under his shifting foot, he tottered and fell on his knees just in front of the grave mound. Two men were standing behind the grave and were holding a gravestone between them in the air. Scarcely had Kay arrived when they thrust the stone into the earth and it stood as if cemented there. Out of some bushes there came at once a third man, whom Kay recognized immediately as an artist. He was clad only in trousers and a badly buttoned shirt. On his head was a velvet cap. In his hand he held an ordinary pencil, with which he was already drawing figures in the air as he approached. With this pencil, he now addressed himself to the top end of the gravestone. The stone was very tall. He did not have to bend down, though he had to bend forward, since the grave mound, on which he shrank from setting foot, came between him and the stone. So he stood on tiptoe and steadied himself with his left hand on the stone's flat surface. With an astonishing turn of skill, he managed to produce golden letters from his ordinary pencil. He wrote, "Here lies..." Every letter was clear and beautifully made, deeply incised and of the purest gold. When he had inscribed these two words, he looked at Kay over his shoulder. Kay, who was very eager to know how the inscription would go on, paid hardly any attention to the man, but was intent only on the stone. And in fact, the man turned again to continue writing, but he could not go on. Something was hindering him. He let the pencil sink and once more turned towards Kay. This time, Kay looked back at him and noted that he was deeply embarrassed and yet unable to explain himself. All his earlier vivacity had vanished. That made Kay feel embarrassed too. They exchanged helpless glances. There was some dreadful misunderstanding between them, which neither could resolve. An untimely little bell now began to ring from the cemetery chapel, but the artist made a sign with uplifted hand, and the bell stopped. In a little while it began again, this time quite softly and without any insistence, breaking off again at once, as if it were only testing its own tone. Kay felt miserable because of the artist's predicament. He began to cry and sobbed for a long time in his cupped hands. The artist waited until Kay had calmed down, and then decided, since there was no help for it, just to go on with the inscription. The first small stroke that he made was a relief to Kay, but the artist obviously achieved it only with the greatest reluctance. The work, too, was no longer beautifully finished. Above all, there seemed to be a lack of gold leaf. Pale and uncertain, the stroke straggled down, only turned into a very big letter. It was a J. It was almost finished. And at that moment, the artist stamped angrily on the grave mound so that the soil all around flew up in the air. At long last, Kay understood him. It was too late to start apologizing now. With all his fingers, he dug into the earth, which offered almost no resistance. Everything seemed prepared beforehand. A thin crust of earth had been constructed only for the look of the thing. Immediately beneath it, a great hole opened out, with steep sides, into which Kay sank, wafted on his back by a gentle current. A
And while I was already being received into impenetrable

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His head still straining upwards on his neck. His own name raised across the stone above him in great flourishes. Enchanted by the sight, he woke up.

0: sit by your window and dream it all through when evening falls. The evidence shows that this is how the murder was committed. Schma, the murderer, took up his post about 9 o'clock one night in clear moonlight by the corner where Vese, his victim, had to turn from the street where his office was into the street he lived in. The night air was shivering cold, yet Schma was wearing only a thin blue suit. The jacket was unbuttoned too. He felt no cold. Besides, he was moving about all the time. His weapon, half a bayonet and half a kitchen knife, he kept firmly in his grasp, quite naked. He looked at the knife against the light of the moon. The blade glittered. Not enough for Schma. He struck it against the bricks of the pavement till the sparks flew. Regretted that, perhaps. And to repair the damage, threw it like a violin bow across his boot sole, while he bent forward, standing on one leg, and listened both through the whetting of the knife on his boot and for any sound out of the fateful side street. Why did Pallas, the private citizen who was watching it all from his window nearby in the second story, permit it to happen, unriddle the mystery of human nature? With his color turned up, his dressing gown girt round his portly body, he stood looking down, shaking his head. And 5 houses further along, on the opposite side of the street, Mrs. Vese, with a fox fur coat over her nightgown, peered out to look for her husband, who was lingering unusually late tonight. At last, there rang out the sound of the doorbell before Vese's office, too loud for a doorbell, right over the town and up to heaven, and Vese, the industrious night worker, issued from the building, still invisible in that street, only heralded by the sound of the bell. At once the pavement registered his quiet footsteps. Pallas bent forward. He dared not miss anything. Mrs. Vese, reassured by the bell, shut her window with a clatter. But Schma knelt down. Since he had no other parts of his body bare, he pressed only his face and hands against the pavement. Where everything else was freezing, Schma was glowing hot. At the very corner dividing the two streets, Vese paused. Only his walking stick came around into the other street to support him. A sudden whim. The night sky invited him, with its dark blue and its gold. Unknowing, he gazed up at it. Unknowing, he lifted his hat and stroked his hair. Nothing up there drew together in a pattern to interpret the immediate future for him. Everything stayed in its senseless, inscrutable place. In itself, it was a highly reasonable action that Vese would walk on. But he walked on to Schma's knife.
1: Vese! Shrieked Schma, standing on tiptoe, his arm outstretched, the knife sharply lowered. Vese! You will never see Julia again! And right into the throat, and left into the throat, and a third time deep into the belly stabbed Schma's knife. Water rat slit open, give out such a sound as came from Vese.
0: Done, said Schma, and pitched the knife, now superfluous blood-stained ballast, against the nearest house front. The bliss of murder, the relief, the soaring ecstasy from the shedding of another's blood. Vese, old nightbird, friend, alehouse crony, you are oozing away in the dark earth below the street. Why aren't you simply a bladder of blood so that I could stamp on you and make you vanish into nothingness? Not all we want comes through. Not all the dreams that blossomed have borne fruit. Your solid remains lie there, already indifferent to every kick. What's the good of that dumb question you are asking?
1: Pallas, choking on the poison in his body, stood at the double leaf door of his house as it flew open. Schma! Schma! I saw it all! I missed nothing! Pallas and Schma scrutinized each other. The result of the scrutiny satisfied Pallas. Schma came to no conclusion. Mrs. Vasey, with a crowd of people on either side, came rushing up, her face grown quite old with the shock. Her fur coat swung open. She collapsed on top of Vasey. The night-gowned body belonged to Vasey. The fur coat, spreading over the couple like the smooth turf of a grave, belonged to the crowd. Schma, fighting down with difficulty the last of his nausea, pressed his mouth against the shoulder of the policeman, who, stepping lightly, led him away.

0: In Ephesus, the Duke Solinus condemns old Aegeon to execution.
1: Proceed, Solinus, to procure my fall, and by the doom of death, end woes and all.
2: Merchant of Syracusa, plead no more. I am not partial to infringe our laws. It hath in solemn synods been decreed, both by the Syracusians and ourselves, to admit no traffic to our adverse towns. Nay more, if any born at Ephesus be seen at Syracusian marts and fairs, again, if any Syracusian born come to the bay of Ephesus, he dies. His goods confiscate dukes dispose, unless 1,000 marks be levied to quit the penalty and to ransom him. Thy substance, valued at the highest rate, cannot amount unto 100 marks. Therefore, by law, thou art condemned to die.
1: Yet this my comfort. When your words are done, my woes end likewise with the evening sun.
2: Well, Syracusian, say in brief the cause why thou departest from thy native home, and for what cause thou camest to Ephesus.
1: A heavier task could not have been imposed than I to speak my griefs unspeakable. In Syracusa was I born, and wed unto a woman happy but for me, and by me too, had not our hap been bad. With her I lived in joy, our wealth increased by prosperous voyages I often made to Epidamnum, till my factor's death and the great care of goods at random left drew me from kind embracements of my spouse, from whom my absence was not 6 months old before herself had made provision for her following me, and soon and safe arrived where I was. There had she not been long, but she became a joyful mother of 2 goodly sons. And which was strange, the one so like the other, as could not be distinguished but by names. That very hour, and in the selfsame inn, a poor mean woman was delivered of such a burden, male twins, both alike. Those for their parents were exceeding poor, I bore, and brought up to attend my sons. My wife, not meanly proud of 2 such boys, made daily motions for our home return. Unwilling, I agreed. Alas, too soon we came aboard. 1 league from Epidamnum had we sailed, before the always wind-obeying deep gave any tragic instance of our harm. But longer did we not retain much hope, for what obscured light the heavens did grant did but convey unto our fearful minds a doubtful warrant of immediate death. The sailors sought for safety by our boat, and left the ship then sinking ripe to us. My wife, more careful for the latter born, had fastened him unto a small spare mast, such as seafaring men provide for storms. To him one of the other twins was bound, whilst I had been like heedful of the other. The children thus disposed, my wife and I fastened ourselves at either end of the mast, and floating straight, obedient to the stream, were carried toward Corinth, as we thought. At length the seas waxed calm, and we discovered 2 ships from far making amain to us, of Corinth that, of Epidaurus this. But ere they came, we were encountered by a mighty rock, which being violently borne upon, our helpful ship was splitted in the midst. Her part, poor soul, was carried with more speed before the wind, and in our sight they 3 were taken up by fishermen of Corinth, as we thought. At length another ship had seized on us, gave helpful welcome to their shipwrecked guests, and would have reft the fishers of their prey, had not their bark been very slow of sail, and therefore homeward did they bend their course.
2: And for the sake of them thou sorrowest for, do me the favor to dilate at full what hath befallen of them and thee till now.
1: My youngest boy, and yet my eldest care, at 18 years became inquisitive after his brother, and importuned me that his attendant, so his case was like, reft of his brother, but retained his name, might bear him company in the quest of him. 5 summers have I spent in farthest Greece, roaming clean through the bounds of Asia, and coasting homeward, came to Ephesus. And happy were I in my timely death, could all my travels warrant me they live.
2: Hapless Aegeon, whom the fates have marked, to bear the extremity of dire mishap. Yet will I favor thee in what I can. Therefore, merchant, I'll limit thee this day to seek thy hope by beneficial help. Try all the friends thou hast in Ephesus. Beg thou or borrow to make up the sum and live. If no, then thou art doomed to die.
1: Hopeless and helpless doth Aegean wend, but to procrastinate is lifeless end.
0: Antipholus and his servant Dromio arrive in Ephesus. They have been warned not to reveal that they are from Syracuse.
3: Master Antipholus, there is your money that I had to keep.
4: Go bear it to the centaur where we host. And stay there, Dromio, till I come to thee. Within this hour it will be dinner time.
3: Sir, I commend you to your own content.
4: He that commends me to mine own content commends me to the thing I cannot get. I to the world am like a drop of water that in the ocean seeks another drop, and falling there to find his fellow thought, unseen, inquisitive, confounds himself. So I, to find a mother and a brother, in quest of them, unhappy, lose myself. Here comes the almanac of my true date. Dromio, what now? How chance thou art returned so soon?
3: Returned so soon? Rather approach too late. The capon burns, the pig falls from the spit, the clock hath strucken 12 upon the bell. My mistress made it 1 upon my cheek. She is so hot because the meat is cold. The meat is cold because you come not home.
4: Stop in your wind, sir. Tell me this, I pray. Where have you left the money that I gave you?
3: Oh, 6 that I had a Wednesday last to pay the saddler for my mistress crupper. The saddler had it, sir. I kept it not.
4: I am not in a sport of humour now. Tell me, and dare not, where is the money?
3: I pray you jest, sir, as you sit at dinner. I from my mistress come to you in post.
4: Come, Dromio, where is the gold I gave in charge to thee?
3: To me, sir? Why, you gave no gold to me.
4: Come on, sir knave, have done your foolishness, and tell me how thou hast disposed thy charge.
3: My charge was but to fetch you from the mart home to your house, the Phoenix, sir, to dinner. My mistress and her sister stays for you.
4: Now, as I am a Christian, answer me. Where is the 1,000 marks thou hadst of me?
3: I have some marks of yours upon my pate, some of my mistress' marks upon my shoulders, but not 1,000 marks between you both.
4: What, wilt thou flout me thus unto my face? There, take you that, sir knave.
3: Oh! Oh! Oh! What mean you, sir? For God's sake, hold your hands! Nay, and you will not. Sir, I'll take my heels.
4: Upon my life, by some device or other, the villain is o'erwrought of all my money. They say this town is full of cozenage, as nimble jugglers that deceive the eye, dark working sorcerers that change the mind, and many such like liberties of sin. If it proves so, I will be gone the sooner. I'll to the centaur to go seek this slave. I greatly fear my money is not safe.
0: Adriana, wife to Antipholus of Ephesus, awaits his return to dinner and complains to her sister Luciana.
5: Neither my husband nor the slave returned that in such haste I sent to seek his master. Sure, Luciana, it is 2:00.
6: Good sister, let us dine and never fret. A man is master of his liberty. Time is their master, and when they see time, they'll go or come. If so, be patient, sister.
5: Why should their liberty than ours be more?
6: Why, headstrong liberty is lashed with woe. There's nothing situate under heaven's eye but has his bound, in earth, in sea, in sky. The beasts, the fishes, and the winged fowls are their male subjects, and of their controls. Man, more divine, the master of all these, lord of the wide world and the wild watery seas, endued with intellectual sense and souls, of more preeminence than fish and fowls, are masters to their females and their lords. Then let your will attend on their accord.
5: But were you wedded, you would bear some sway.
6: Ere I learn love, I'll practice to obey. Here comes Dromio.
5: Say, is your tardy master now at hand?
3: Nay, he's at two hands with me, and that my two ears can witness.
5: But say, I prithee, is he coming home?
3: Sure, he is stark mad. When I desired him to come home to dinner, he asked me for 1,000 marks in gold. 'Tis dinner time, quoth I. My gold, quoth he. Will you come home, quoth I? My gold, quoth he. Where is the 1,000 marks I gave thee, villain? The pig, quoth I, is burned. My gold, quoth he. My mistress, sir, quoth I. Hang up thy mistress. I know not thy mistress. Out on thy mistress.
6: Quoth who?
3: Quoth my master.
5: Go back again, thou slave, and pitch him home.
3: Oh, am I so round with you as you with me, that like a football you do spurn me thus? You spurn me hence, and he will spurn me hither. If I last in this service, you must case me in leather.
6: Why, how impatience lowereth in your face.
5: His company must do his minions grace, whilst I at home starve for a merry look. Hath homely age the alluring beauty took from my poor cheek? Then he hath wasted it. My decayed fair, a sunny look of his would soon repair. But to unruly deer, he breaks the pail and feeds from home. Poor, I am but his stale.
6: Self-harming jealousy. Why beat it hence?
5: Unfeeling fools can with such wrongs dispense. I know his eye doth homage otherwhere, or else what lets it but he would be here? Since that my beauty cannot please his eye, I'll weep what's left away and weeping die.
6: How many fond fools serve mad jealousy?
2: Dromio of Syracuse returns to his master, having safely bestowed his money, and quite unaware of any other appearances since he left on this errand.
4: How now, sir? Is your merry humor altered? As you love stroke, so jest with me again. You know no centaur, you receive no gold. Your mistress sent to have me home to dinner. My house was at the Phoenix. Wast thou mad that thus so madly thou didst answer me?
3: What answer, sir? When spake I such a word?
4: Even now, even here, not half an hour since.
3: I did not see you since you sent me hence home to the centaur with the gold you gave me.
4: Villain, thou didst deny the gold's receipt, and told'st me of a mistress and a dinner, for which I hope thou felt'st I was displeased.
3: I'm glad to see you in this merry vein. What means this jest? I pray you, master, tell me.
4: Yea, dost thou jeer and flout me in the teeth? Think'st thou I jest? Hold, take thou that, and that.
3: Oh, oh, hold, sir, for God's sake!
4: But soft, who wafts us yonder?
5: Aye, aye, Antipholus, look strange and frown. Some other mistress hath thy sweet aspects. I am not Adriana, nor thy wife. The time was once when thou unurged wouldst vow that never words were music to thine ear, that never object pleasing in thine eye, that never touch well welcome to thy hand, that never meat sweet savoured in thy taste, unless I spake or looked or touched or carved to thee? How comes it now, my husband, oh, how comes it, that thou art then estranged from thyself? Thyself, I call it, being strange to me, that undividable incorporate, and better than thy dear self's better part. Oh, do not tear away thyself from me.
4: Plead you to me, fair dame? I know you not. In Ephesus, I am but 2 hours old, as strange unto your town as to your talk.
6: Fie, brother, how the world is changed with you. When were you wont to use my sister thus? She sent for you by Dromio home to dinner.
4: By Dromio?
3: By me?
5: By thee. And this thou didst return from him, that he did buffet thee, and in his blows denied my house for his, me for his wife.
4: Did you converse, sir, with this gentleman?
3: I never spake with her in all my life.
4: How can she thus then call us by our names, unless it be thy inspiration?
5: How ill agrees it with your gravity to counterfeit thus grossly with your slave, abetting him to thwart me in my mood. Come, I will fasten on this sleeve of thine. Thou art an elm, my husband, I a vine, whose weakness, married to thy stronger state, makes me with thy strength to communicate.
4: To me she speaks. She moves me for her theme. What, was I married to her in my dream? Or sleep I now, and think I hear all this? What error drives our eyes and ears amiss?
7: until I know this sure uncertainty, I'll entertain the offered fallacy.
6: Dromio, go bid the servants spread for dinner.
3: Oh, for me beads, I cross me for a sinner. This is the fairyland. Oh, spite of spites, we talk with goblins, owls, and sprites. If we obey them not, this will ensue. They'll suck our breath or pinch us black and blue.
5: Come, sir, to dinner. Dromio, keep the gate. Husband, I'll dine above with you today and shrive you of a thousand idle pranks.
7: Am I on earth, in heaven, or in hell? Sleeping or waking, mad or well advised? Known unto these and to myself disguised? I'll say as they say and persever so, and in this mist at all adventures go.

0: Angelo, the goldsmith, has been making a chain which Antipholus of Ephesus is to give his wife Adriana. Dromio of Ephesus discovers them.
1: Good Signor Angelo, you must excuse us all. My wife is shrewish when I keep not hours. Say that I lingered with you at your shop to see the making of her carcanet, and that tomorrow you will bring it home. But here, this villain Dromio would face me down, he met me on the mart, and that I beat him, and charged him with 1,000 marks in gold, and that I did deny my wife and house. Thou drunkard, thou, what didst thou mean by this?
2: Say what you will, sir, but I know what I know. That you beat me at the mart, I have your hand to show. If the skin were parchment and the blows you gave were ink, your own handwriting would tell you what I think.
1: I think thou art an ass.
2: Marry, so it doth appear by the wrongs I suffer and the blows I bear.
1: But soft, my door is locked. Go bid them let us in.
2: Maud, Bridget, Marion, Cicely, Gillian, Jane.
3: Moe,
1: Moltoff, Capon, Coxcomb,
3: Idiot, Patch. Either get me from the door or sit down at the hatch.
1: Who talks within there? Ho, open the door.
3: Right, sir, I'll tell you when and you tell me wherefore.
1: Wherefore? For my dinner. I have not dined today.
3: Nor stay here, you must not. Come again when you may.
1: What art thou that keeps me out from the house I owe?
3: The porter for this time, sir, and my name is Dromio.
2: Oh, villain. Thou hast stolen both mine office and my name.
4: Who is that at the door that keeps all this noise?
1: Are you there, wife? You might have come before.
4: Your wife's surname? Go, get you from the door.
1: Go, Dromio. Get thee gone. Fetch me an iron crow.
5: Have patience, sir. Oh, let it not be so. Herein you war against your reputation and draw within the compass of suspect the unviolated honor of your wife. Let us to the tiger all to dinner. And about evening, come yourself alone to know the reason of this strange restraint. If by strong hand you offer to break in, now in the stirring passage of the day, a vulgar comment will be made of it.
1: Angelo, you have prevailed. I will depart in quiet, and in despite of mirth, mean to be merry. I know a wench of excellent discourse, pretty and witty, wild and yet too gentle. There will we dine. Get you home, Angelo, and fetch the chain. By this I know 'tis made. Bring it, I pray you, to the Porpentine, for there's the house. That chain will I bestow, be it for nothing but to spite my wife, upon mine hostess there. Good sir, make haste, since mine own doors refuse to entertain me. I'll knock elsewhere to see if they'll disdain me.
5: I'll meet you at that place some hour hence.
1: Do so. This jest shall cost me some expense.
0: Antipholus of Syracuse falls in love with Luciana. He pleads with her in front of Adriana's house.
6: And may it be that you have quite forgot a husband's office? Shall Antipholus, even in the spring of love, thy love springs rot? Shall love in building grow so ruinous? If you did wed my sister for her wealth, then for her wealth's sake use her with more kindness. Gentle brother, get you in again. Comfort my sister. Cheer her. Call her wife.
7: Sweet mistress, what your name is else, I know not. Nor by what wonder you do hit of mine. Less in your knowledge and your grace you show not than our earth's wonder more than earth divine. Are you a god? Would you create me new? Transform me then, and to your power I yield. But if that I am I, then well I know your weeping sister is no wife of mine. Oh, train me not, sweet mermaid, with thy note, to drown me in thy sister's flood of tears. Sing, siren, for thyself, and I will dote. Spread o'er the silver waves thy golden hairs, and as a bed I'll take them and there lie. Thee will I love, and with thee lead my life. Thou hast no husband yet, nor I no wife. Give me thy hand.
6: Oh, soft, sir, hold you still.
7: Luciana. Why, how now, Dromio? Where runst thou so fast?
2: Do you know me, sir? Am I Dromio? Am I your man? Am I myself?
7: Thou art Dromio. Thou art my man. Thou art thyself.
2: I am an ass. I am a woman's man, and besides myself...
7: What woman's man? And how besides thyself?
2: Marry, sir, besides myself, I am due to a woman. One that claims me, one that haunts me, one that will have me.
7: What claim lays she to thee?
2: Marry, sir, such claim as you would lay to your horse, and she would have me as a beast. Not that I, being a beast, she would have me, but that she, being a very beastly creature, lays claim to me.
7: What is she?
2: A very reverent body. Aye, such a one as a man may not speak of without he say, Sir Reverence. I have but lean look in the match, and yet she is a wondrous fat marriage.
7: How dost thou mean, a fat marriage?
2: Marry, sir, she is the kitchen wench and all grease, and I know not what use to put her to but to make a lamp of her and run from her by her own light. I warrant her rags and the tallow in them will burn a Poland winter. If she lives till doomsday, she'll burn a week longer than the whole world.
7: What complexion is she of?
2: Swart, like my shoe, but her face nothing like so clean kept. For why, she sweats. A man may go over shoes in the grime of it.
7: That's a fault that water will mend.
2: No, sir, 'tis in grain. Noah's flood could not do it.
7: What's her name?
2: Nell, sir. But her name and three quarters, that's a knell and three quarters, will not measure her from hip to hip.
7: Then she bears some breadth.
2: No longer from head to foot than from hip to hip. She is spherical like a globe. I could find out countries in her.
7: In what part of her body stands Ireland?
2: Marry, sir, in her buttocks. I found that out by the bogs.
7: Where's Scotland?
2: I found it by the barrenness, hard in the palm of the hand.
7: Where France?
2: In her forehead. Armed and reverted, making war against her heir.
7: Where England?
2: I looked for the chalky cliffs, but I could find no whiteness in them. But I guess it stood in her chin by the salt rune that ran between France and it.
7: Where Spain?
2: Faith, I saw it not, but I felt it hot in her breath.
7: Where America, the Indies?
2: Oh, sir, upon her nose, all o'er embellished with rubies, carbuncles, sapphires, declining their rich aspect to the hot breath of Spain, who sent whole armadoes of carracks to be ballast at her nose.
7: Where stood Belgium, the Netherlands?
2: Oh, sir, I did not look so low. To conclude, this drudge or diviner laid claim to me, called me Dromio, swore I was assured to her, told me what privy marks I had about me, as the mark of my shoulder, the mole in my neck, the great wart on my left arm, that I amazed ran from her as a witch. And I think if my breast had not been made of faith and my heart of steel, she had transformed me to a curtle dog and made me turny the wheel.
7: Go, hide thee presently, post to the road. And if the wind blow any way from shore, I will not harbour in this town tonight. If any bark put forth, come to the mart, for I will walk till thou return to me. If everyone knows us and we know none, 'tis time, I think, to trudge, pack, and be gone.
2: As from a bear a man would run for life, so fly I from her that would be my wife.
7: There's none but witches do inhabit here, and therefore 'tis high time that I were hence.
5: Master Antipholus!
7: Aye, that's my name.
5: Oh, I know it well, sir. Lo, here is the chain. I thought to obtain you at the Porpentine. The chain unfinished made me stay thus long.
7: What is your will that I shall do with this?
5: Oh, what please yourself, sir. I have made it for you.
7: Made it for me, sir? I bespoke it not.
5: Not once, nor twice, but 20 times you have. Go home with it and please your wife withal. And soon, at supper time, I'll visit you, and then receive my money for the chain.
7: I pray you, sir, receive the money now, for fear you ne'er see chain nor money more.
5: Oh, you're a merry man, sir. Fare you well.
7: What I should think of this, I cannot tell. But this, I think. There's no man is so vain that would refuse so fair an offered chain. I'll to the mart, and there for Dromio stay. If any ship put out, then straight away.

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Yes, I'm a real young man, a brand new 25. 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

0: Enderby had closed his eyes. He looked sick. Bailey felt sick, too, but he had to look. Slowly, he circled the tridimensional image by means of the transmitter controls, rotating it, bringing the ground about the corpse to view in successive quadrants. His fingernail slipped, and the imaged floor tilted suddenly and expanded till floor and corpse alike were a hazy mist, beyond the resolving power of the transmitter. He brought the expansion down, let the corpse slide away. He was still talking. He had to. He couldn't stop till he found what he was looking for. And if he didn't, all his talk might be useless. Worse than useless. His heart was throbbing, and so was his head. He said, "The commissioner can't commit deliberate murder." True, deliberate. But any man can kill by accident. The commissioner didn't enter Spacetown to kill Dr. Sarton. He came in to kill you, Daniel, you. Is there anything in his cerebral analysis that says he is incapable of wrecking a machine? That's not murder, merely sabotage. He is a medievalist, an earnest one. He worked with Dr. Sarton and knew the purpose for which you were designed, Daniel. He feared that purpose might be achieved, that Earthmen would eventually be weaned away from Earth. So he decided to destroy you, Daniel. You were the only one of your type manufactured as yet, and he had good reason to think that by demonstrating the extent and determination of medievalism on Earth, he would discourage the spacers. He knew how strong popular opinion was on the outer worlds to end the Spacetown project altogether. Dr. Sarton must have discussed that with him. This, he thought, would be the last nudge in the proper direction. I don't say even the thought of killing you, Daniel, was a pleasant one. He would have had R. Sammy do it, I imagine. If you didn't look so human that a primitive robot such as Sammy could not have told the difference or understood it, first law would stop him. Or the commissioner would have had another human do it if he himself were not the only one who had ready access to Spacetown at all times. Let me reconstruct what the commissioner's plan might have been. I'm guessing, I admit, but I think I'm close. He made the appointment with Dr. Sarton, but deliberately came early, at dawn, in fact. Dr. Sarton would be sleeping, I imagine, but you, Daniel, would be awake. I assume, by the way, you were living with Dr. Sarton, Daniel. The robot nodded. You are quite right, partner Elijah. Bailey said, then let me go on. You would come to the dome door, Daniel, receive a blaster charge in the chest or head, and be done with. The commissioner would leave quickly, through the deserted streets of Spacetown's dawn, and back to where R. Sammy waited. He would give him back the blaster, then slowly walk again to Dr. Sarton's dome. If necessary, he would discover the body himself, though he would prefer to have someone else do that. If questioned concerning his early arrival, he could say, I suppose, that he had come to tell Dr. Sarton of rumors of a medievalist attack on Spacetown, urge him to take secret precautions to avoid open trouble between spacers and Earthmen. The dead robot would then point to his words. If they asked about the long interval between your entering Spacetown, Commissioner, and your arrival at Dr. Sarton's dome, you could say, let's see, that you saw someone lurking through the streets and headed for open country. You pursued for a while. That would also encourage them along a false path. As for R. Sammy, no one would notice him. A robot among the truck farms outside the city is just another robot. How close am I, Commissioner? Enderby writhed. I didn't know, said Bailey. You didn't kill Daniil. He's here. And in all the time he's been in the city, you haven't been able to look him in the face or address him by name. Look at him now, Commissioner. Enderby couldn't. He covered his face with shaking hands. Bailey's shaking hands almost dropped his transmitter. He had found it. The image was now centered upon the main door to Dr. Sarton's dome. The door was open. It had been slid into its wall receptacle along its shining metal runner grooves. Down within them. There. There. The sparkle was unmistakable. I'll tell you what happened, said Bailey. You were at the dome when you dropped your glasses. You must have been nervous, and I've seen you when you're nervous. You take them off, you wipe them. You did that then. But your hands were shaking, and you dropped them. Maybe you stepped on them. Anyway, they were broken. And just then the door opened,
1: and a figure that looked like Daniil faced you. You blasted him, scrabbled up the remains of your glasses and ran. They found the body, not you. And when they came to find you, you discovered that it was not Daniil, but the early rising Dr. Sartan that you had killed. Dr. Sartan had designed Daniil in his own image, to his great misfortune. And without your glasses, in that moment of tension, you could not tell them apart. And if you want the tangible proof, it's there. The image of Sartan's dome quivered, and Bailey put the transmitter carefully upon the desk, his hand tightly upon it. Commissioner Enderby's face was distorted with terror, and Bailey's with tension. R. Daniil seemed indifferent. Bailey's finger was pointing. That glitter in the grooves of the door. What was it, Daniil? Two small slivers of glass, said the robot coolly. It meant nothing to us. It will now. They're portions of concave lenses. Measure their optical properties and compare them with those of the glasses Enderby is wearing now. Don't smash them, Commissioner! He lunged at the Commissioner and wrenched the spectacles from the other's hand. He held them out to R. Daniil, panting. That's proof enough. I think that he was at the dome earlier than he was thought to be. R. Daniil said, I am quite convinced. I can see now that I was thrown completely off the scent by the Commissioner's cerebral analysis. I congratulate you, partner Elijah. Bailey's watch said 2400. A new day was beginning. Slowly, the Commissioner's head went down on his arm. His words were muffled wails. It was a mistake. I never meant to kill him. Without warning, he slipped from the chair and lay crumpled on the floor. R. Daniil sprang to him, saying, You have hurt him, Elijah. That is too bad. He isn't dead, is he? No, but unconscious. He'll come to. It was too much for him, I suppose. I had to do it, Daniil. I had no evidence that would stand up in court, only inferences. I had to badger him and let it out little by little, hoping he would break down. He did, Daniil. You heard him confess, didn't you? Yes. Now then, I promised this would be to the benefit of Spacetown's project, so wait, he's coming too. The Commissioner groaned. His eyes fluttered and opened. He stared speechlessly at the two. Bailey said, Commissioner, do you hear me? The Commissioner nodded listlessly. All right. Now the Spacers have more on their minds than your prosecution. If you cooperate with them...
2: What?
1: There was a dawning flicker of hope in the Commissioner's eyes. You must be a big wheel in New York's medievalist organization, maybe even in the planetary setup. Maneuver them in the direction of the colonization of space. You can see the propaganda line, can't you? We can go back to the soil, all right, but on other planets.
2: I don't understand,
1: mumbled the Commissioner. It's what the Spacers are after. And God help me, it's what I'm after now, too. Since a small conversation I had with Dr. Fastolf, it's what they want more than anything. They risk death continually by coming to Earth and staying here for that purpose. If Dr. Sartan's murder will make it possible for you to swing medievalism into line for the resumption of galactic colonization, they'll probably consider it a worthwhile sacrifice. Do you understand now? R. Daniil said, Elijah is quite correct. Help us, Commissioner, and we will forget the past. I am speaking for Dr. Fastolf and our people generally in this. Of course, if you should agree to help and later betray us, you would always have the fact of your guilt to hold over your head. I hope you understand that, too. It pains me to have to mention that.
2: I won't be prosecuted?
1: Asked the commissioner. Not if you help us. Tears filled his eyes.
2: I'll do it. It was an accident. Explain that. An accident. I did what I thought right.
1: Bailey said, if you help us, you will be doing right. The colonization of space is the only possible salvation of Earth. You'll realize that if you think about it without prejudice. If you find you cannot, have a short talk with Dr. Fastolf. And now, you can begin helping by quashing the Arsani business. Call it an accident or something. End it. Bailey got to his feet. And remember, I'm not the only one who knows the truth, Commissioner. Getting rid of me will ruin you. All Spacetown knows. You see that, don't you? R. Daniil said, it is unnecessary to say more, Elijah. He is sincere and he will help. So much is obvious from his cerebral analysis. All right. Then I'll go home. I want to see Jesse and Bentley and take up a natural existence again. And I want to sleep. Daniil, will you stay on Earth after the spacers go? R. Daniil said, I have not been informed. Why do you ask? Bailey bit his lip and said, I didn't think I would ever say anything like this to anyone like you, Daniil. But I trust you. I even admire you. I'm too old ever to leave Earth myself, but when schools for emigrants are finally established, there's Bentley. If someday, perhaps, Bentley and you together, perhaps. R. Daniil's face was emotionless. The robot turned to Julius Enderby, who was watching them with a flaccid face into which a certain vitality was only now beginning to return. The robot said, I have been trying, friend Julius, to understand some remarks Elijah made to me earlier. Perhaps I am beginning to. For it suddenly seems to me that the destruction of what should not be, that is, the destruction of what you people call evil, is less just and desirable than the conversion of this evil into what you call good. He hesitated. Then, almost as though he was surprised at his own words, he said, Go, and sin no more. Bailey, suddenly smiling, took R. Daniel's elbow. And they walked out the door, arm in arm. End of The Caves of Steel by Isaac Asimov. 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For the Library of Congress, October 1997. 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